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1: Tensions between President Trump and Senate Republicans are bubbling over.
2: He's got two speeds, uninterested in the speed of light. And on the things that are important to him, he moves at the speed of light.
1: Now, some Senate Republicans say the president's unpredictable actions risk derailing their shared agenda. That story tomorrow on Morning Edition from NPR News.
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4: I think a lot of the judges thought, like, oh, we're a part of immigration. We have a 3.2 million case backlog. Why would they fire any of us? They need us all, right? Well, we were wrong.
5: I'm Michael Barbaro. That's coming up on The Daily from The New York Times.
6: Live from NPR News in Culver City, California, I'm Dwayne Brown. In a symbolic vote on Capitol Hill, the Senate adopted a House-passed Iran War Powers Resolution today. While it doesn't stop the Trump administration from striking Iran again, it does send a strong message to President Trump, who turned his attention away from the war during a road trip to the swing state of Pennsylvania today. Trump touting a slight drop in energy prices after soaring to record highs for months.
7: And oil, for the first time in months, hit, think of it, $70 a barrel. So we got it 70. That equates to a very low price that oil is going to come charging down. And with oil comes everything else.
6: The president is also planning to ask Congress for an additional $80 billion to cover mostly the cost of the war with Iran. So far, the Pentagon has spent nearly $30 billion on the war in Iran. The University of Nebraska Medical Center announced the final cruise ship passengers exposed to hantavirus were released from its quarantine unit. NPR's Gabriela Emanuel reports.
8: 16 of the passengers arrived on May 11th, and two others joined them on May 15th. After 42 days, the last of them returned home.
9: There's really no room for error.
8: Dr. Michael Wadman heads the National Quarantine Unit. He says things ran relatively smoothly for everything from daily symptom checks to food delivery to routine healthcare needs. Also, he says they got
9: a lot of good feedback from the people in quarantine in terms of how we do things better.
8: For example, they didn't have access to their luggage, so the facility had to quickly get the basics delivered. There was also a tornado warning that they had to navigate. Ultimately, there were no hantavirus cases among the quarantined individuals. Gabriela Emanuel, NPR News.
6: You are listening to NPR News. In Utah, a small town has been evacuated for days now because of a nearby wildfire. It's unclear when residents will be able to return. From member station KUER, Carolyn Ballard reports.
10: The town of Eureka was fully evacuated Saturday because of the Iron Fire. Officials said at a public meeting Monday, it could still be days before people can go home. Thomas Peterson is with the Utah Division of Forestry, Fire, and State Lands.
11: Eureka still has some hazards, some real hazards. If this fire was to do something, it potentially could be threatened again from the south. We would hate to repopulate and have something happen.
10: After months of dry weather, several fires have exploded in Utah in recent days. For NPR News, I'm Caroline Ballard in Salt Lake City.
6: Some AI chatbots are being used to help folks find romance online. AI companies are using chatbots like Claude, Gemini, and ChatGPT to personalize relationship advice while also helping users to draft messages to potential love matches and interpret their response. One dating coach described using AI tools for dating to the 19th century play Cyrano de Bergerac, in which Cyrano is the brains behind another man's romantic words. Stocks fell hard on Wall Street today. This is NPR.
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14: From the New York Times, I'm Michael Barbaro. This is The Daily. Throughout his second term, President Trump has been blocked over and over by federal courts, except that is for a little-known court system that oversees immigration. Today, my colleague, Nicholas Nehemas, brings us the inside story of how the president has systematically pressured the judges in that system to carry out his agenda, and speaks with one of those judges about the fallout. It's Tuesday, June 23rd. Nick, welcome to the show.
15: Thanks for having me.
14: Nick, talk for a moment about why in this moment you decided to spend so much time reporting on the judges of the United States immigration court system.
15: Well, I think that when most Americans think about President Trump's immigration crackdown, they picture the images of federal agents being sent into U.S. cities to do mass raids and arrest as many immigrants as possible. And what we found is that while that was sucking up most of the attention, the administration was also engaged in a quieter, much more meticulous overhaul of a hugely consequential part of the immigration system, and that's the immigration court system. That's basically the process that decides an immigrant's fate and can order them removed from the country.
14: Or decide to keep them in the country.
15: Yes, right. And our reporting shows that the Trump administration's strategy, it's essentially turned the courts, and immigration judges in particular, into their number one tool for achieving mass deportations. So first off, it's really important to understand that immigration courts work completely differently than how we think about, say, criminal courts. If you cross the border illegally and you're detained, whether that's inside the country or at the border, you get a court date. And on that date, you have to show up to immigration court and make the case for why you should be allowed to stay in the country, why you qualify for some sort of legal protection like asylum.
14: Mm-hmm.
15: And you're not guaranteed a lawyer. So if you can't afford one, you're there on your own, arguing your own case. And who you're arguing against is the federal government, which acts as the prosecutor trying to deport you. And there's no jury. So the person overseeing the whole process, weighing all the evidence and making the final decision about whether someone should be deported or not, is the immigration judge.
14: Mm-hmm.
15: And what's so unique about this system is that the courts and the judges are not part of the judicial branch. They are part of the executive branch. So although they wear robes, they're called judges, ultimately, they are employees of the executive branch, and they report up to the attorney general and, by extension, up to the president. And that's just a function of how this system was initially created in the 80s. And what it also means is that immigration judges have a lot less freedom to make their decisions based just on the law.
14: Because
15: because they ultimately have to follow the policy that's being put forward by the administration. So they have to obey immigration laws, yes, but the way they interpret those laws has to follow the administration's policies.
16: Right. You're saying there's a real tension there.
15: Totally. And so that can mean, depending on who's in power, they can interpret the immigration laws more strictly or more generously, more loosely. And previous presidents have exerted a lot of influence over this system. But still, no administration has done what President Trump is doing in imposing his will on the immigration courts. It's really been unprecedented. We talked to dozens of judges, immigration attorneys, administration officials, asylum seekers, reviewed data on millions of cases, and we found that the administration put really systematic pressure on judges to deport more people and do it faster. They have really tried to turn this court into a deportation assembly line. And judges right now are granting asylum in fewer than 10% of cases, which is the lowest it's ever been for the 20 years we could examine data for. And this has completely upended the way judges operate in their courtrooms. Now, unfortunately, the judges can't talk to us on the record because they're employees of the Justice Department. But we did find one judge who, because of her unique situation, was able to speak with us on the record and put her experiences out there. Hi, Holly.
17: Hi.
15: Nice to see you again.
17: Hi, good to see you too.
15: She is Judge Holly DeAndre, and she hears cases at an immigration court in Texas. She is also the president of the National Association of Immigration Judges, which is a labor union that represents these judges, and she was able to speak to us in that capacity.
17: And I'm speaking today in that capacity only. Nothing that I
16: So tell me about this judge and the story that she tells you.
15: So first, she becomes a federal prosecutor on the southwest border and really sees the ugly side of immigration.
17: I investigated smuggling organizations. I prosecuted people for being here illegally.
15: And she is working on the border during the Obama years when thousands of unaccompanied children were showing up and turning themselves over to Border Patrol.
17: And I remember walking into the Border Patrol station one day and seeing Border Patrol sitting there with baby bottles and watching Disney movies with the kids.
15: And she's seeing people both exploit the system and be exploited by it. So basically, she decides that prosecuting cases isn't enough, that she wants to be the one who makes the final decision about who gets to stay and who has to leave the United States.
17: You literally listen to the stories of people from all over the world to determine who will be our neighbors and who is going to be your coworker and who is not going to be able to come to the United States and who is here to harm the United States. You know, it's both there as a national security issue and also something that defines who we are as Americans. And I think
15: and she gets that chance in Trump's first term when his Justice Department sees the work she's done prosecuting cases on the border and appoints her to be an immigration judge.
16: And what does she find once she is now inside the system?
15: So she finds a system that's facing just an extraordinary backlog of cases. At that time, there was a huge number of migrants crossing the border and claiming asylum, so many that it really made it difficult for judges to keep up.
17: So like for asylum, you have to show that somebody has been persecuted.
15: And on top of that, these cases are not cut and dry. To qualify for asylum under U.S. immigration law, you have to meet a very specific set of criteria.
17: Other countries, maybe like proof of genocide going on in another country or proof of a country being war torn.
15: And then, like, and while some of the people coming before these judges meet that criteria, most do not. Many people are coming for economic opportunity, but they're claiming asylum because that's pretty much their best shot at getting to stay in the U.S.
16: Right.
15: So the process of hearing all those claims takes a really long time.
17: Some judges in the United States have dockets on upwards of 12,000 cases per judge. So that's an astronomical amount of cases. If you've got,
15: and the administration did take a series of drastic steps to stop illegal immigration. You had family separation, travel bans. But when it came to the immigration courts, they actually really didn't change all that much about how they were operating.
17: More people detained. There was a focus, I think, on criminal immigrants coming into the country.
15: There were some shifts, but they were kind of standard for a Republican administration, you know, being more critical about who should get asylum. And for Judge DeAndre, that made a lot of sense to her. She described herself to me as having a conservative judicial philosophy.
17: Prior to Donald Trump, the entire immigration system was a lower priority. And when he came into office, it actually became one of the top priorities for the nation. And that may have been necessary at the time.
15: But then Trump leaves office, Biden comes in, and things totally change.
17: Like, this is a whipsaw by politics in the immigration courts every 4 years based on the politics of whichever executive is in office at the time.
15: The emphasis was much more on interpreting the law to grant asylum to people who were asking for it.
17: Broadly, the message was to be more lenient. But you're still bound by the law. But I can say that under the prior administration, there was more pressure on the judges to be more lenient and to grant more as opposed to deny the cases as often.
15: And we ran a data analysis of all asylum claims during this time. And what we found is that asylum was being granted at a much higher rate during Biden than it had been during Trump 1. Under Trump 1, maybe 1 in 3 people were getting asylum. Under Biden, that crept up to more like 1 in 2.
16: So, Nick, when President Trump wins back the presidency, I have to imagine for this judge, it's whipsaw time all over again. But now it's headed back in the other direction, away from leniency.
15: Exactly. She expected the typical back and forth.
17: I think that everybody just assumed we would probably go back to Trump 1, and a lot of judges actually
15: but
17: kind of adjusted.
15: But very quickly,
17: no real,
15: she found that that was not the case. And the moment that became clear to her was when judges all around her started being fired.
17: So I think a lot of the judges thought, like, oh, we're a part of immigration. We have a 3.2 million case backlog. Why would they fire any of us? They need us all, right? Well, we were wrong.
16: We'll be right back.
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18: You're listening to The Daily on Southern Oregon University's JPR. I'm Vanessa Finney with your weather forecast. In the Southern Oregon Cascades and Siskiyous, clear skies expected tonight with a low around 47 degrees. Sunny tomorrow with a high near 80. In Yreka, clear tonight with a low near 58. Sunny tomorrow with a high near 95. Weedon Mount Shasta, clear tonight with a low near 56 degrees. Sunny tomorrow with a high near 87. Redding and Red Bluff, clear tonight with a low near 71. Sunny tomorrow with a high near 100. Clear tonight in the Klamath Basin with a low near 56. Sunny tomorrow with a high near 89. On the the Southern Oregon coast, partly cloudy tonight with a low near 54, mostly sunny tomorrow with a high near 70. On the Northern California coast, cloudy tonight with a low around 52, mostly cloudy tomorrow with a high near 61. Roseburg and the Umpqua Basin, clear tonight with lows around 57, increasing clouds tomorrow as highs reach 90. In Grants Pass, Medford and Ashland, clear tonight with a low around 58, sunny tomorrow with highs near 96. You're up to date on Jefferson Public Radio. Stay tuned as the daily continues.

0: I'm Michael Barbaro. This is The Daily. My colleague, Nicholas Nehemas, brings us the inside story of how the president has systematically pressured the judges in that immigration system to carry out his agenda, and speaks with one of those judges about the fallout.
1: So, Nick, tell us about these firings and about how Judge DeAndre experiences them.
2: The firing started with the people at the top of the courts.
3: Well, the first firings were of the higher-ups. And I think most of the people at that time were kind of like, well, it's the director and the chief judge. Like, like that's kind of your highest people in the organization. It's not really unusual for a president to come in and wipe out.
2: But then a rank-and-file judge got fired. And then more rank-and-file judges got fired.
3: The first mass firing, I think everyone was like, what just happened?
2: And more rank-and-file judges got fired.
3: Just, like, shock. You know, like...
2: And that suddenly started to seem like a five-alarm fire.
3: And then after that, it was like every couple weeks, we were getting mass firings of judges. Six, seven, eight, nine, 10 judges at a time. And a lot of those judges were, like, walked off the bench in the middle of the day. So they were locked out of the computer systems, so they couldn't get
2: some of these judges told us that they were fired while they were making decisions from the bench and had to tell the lawyers and the respondents that they couldn't finish a case because they had been told they were no longer an immigration judge.
0: Wow.
3: And I think the total number now, I think we're at 115 total judges.
2: So in total, about 15% of judges have been fired by this administration. And that's not even counting the ones who quit or retired because they saw the writing on the wall.
1: Well, what did you find out and what did the judge come to understand about why the administration was firing all these rank and file judges? Because it would seem at odds with the larger goal of the Trump administration to get more migrants deported in the system.
2: The administration never explained why it was firing these judges, but the top official in the immigration court sends out a memo telling judges essentially that it's come to the administration's attention that some of them are tolerating bias, quote, in favor of an alien and against the government. And judges clearly take that as a sign that they could be disciplined if they rule against the government.
3: I think that the judges are fearful for their jobs. You know, so now instead of, you know, looking at the policy and just looking at the law, they're weighing things very, very carefully.
2: Suddenly, it felt like she and her colleagues had targets on their back.
3: There's every single day, there is kind of this like looming, you could be fired at any time, hanging over the judges.
2: And our data analysis found that the firings followed a pattern. Many of these judges had been appointed by Democrats. Mm. Many had previously worked as immigration attorneys representing immigrants in immigration court. Many had higher rates of granting asylum than judges who kept their jobs.
1: Well, Nick, I want to linger on that for just a moment because your own data suggests that judges were granting asylum at a higher rate under Biden. So isn't it well within the Trump administration's right to correct for that?
2: Well, yeah, and that's exactly what the Trump administration says. And to Judge DeAndre, these firings represent a new level of pressure being put on immigration judges that she's just never seen before.
3: That's no longer soft pressure. That's a much stronger pressure on each of the judges because their livelihood is at risk based on how they decide the case that's sitting in front of them.
2: These judges already work very quickly, but the pressure to move even faster grows and grows and grows.
3: Because if you have a really complex asylum case that's going to take a full 4 hours, you know, and then you have another asylum case stacked right after that that's going to take another 4 hours, that's your entire day, and that's two cases.
2: So the administration starts to set caseloads that Judge DeAndre says are unrealistic. And what my colleagues have found in some of their follow-up reporting is that the administration is actually sometimes putting as many as 100 hearings on a judge's calendar per day.
1: Which is not practical.
2: Yeah. And the idea is basically that you flood the zone and a judge has to move so quickly that they're ordering deportations, perhaps because the immigrant hasn't been given a heads up on the fact that the hearing is happening and they don't show up, or that they don't have a lawyer and can't properly defend themselves. And so this new practice raises all sorts of questions about due process and whether the administration is moving to circumvent it. And the administration starts hiring dozens and dozens of new judges.
3: Well, a lot of the new judges have not had an immigration law background in particular.
2: And for a lot of these judges, they don't have a ton of experience with immigration law, which lawyers say is a really complicated area of practice.
3: They put out an ad, and actually, we thought it was a joke at first. I actually sent it.
2: In hiring for these roles, the administration actually put out an ad specifically saying they were looking to hire, quote, deportation judges. And for Judge DeAndre, that new definition of the job and the lack of experience of these new judges are a problem because it could lead to bad rulings and worse outcomes. And the Trump administration is locking up so many people in detention centers, people who in previous administrations would have been free to wait their cases out on the outside. People are just giving up.
1: They're deporting themselves.
2: They're deporting themselves. And the Trump administration will say that everything they're doing is absolutely legally within their power to do, and they're happy with the results. Now, a few judges have sued over being fired, but even if they were to win, that's not going to derail the larger project that Trump is pushing through the immigration courts. And in fact, these changes have led to a reduction in the enormous backlog of cases. And when our story came out, the White House actually put out a press release touting it as evidence of how much its policies are working.
1: Mm-hmm. They're proud of it.
2: Exactly. But to Judge DeAndre, who very much thinks the system needs fixing, this is just not the right way to do it. You know, there's no other legal system in the United States that operates like this, where judges on the one hand are having to make, you know, really life and death decisions for people about who gets to stay in the country, about who might be a danger to others in the country, while facing down this political pressure from above. And to Judge DeAndre, this is not why she became an immigration judge. She became an immigration judge to keep the country safe and to give people who deserve it the chance to become an American. And right now, she doesn't see that kind of impartial justice being carried out.

0: Journalism of the New York Times and is distributed by APM, American Public Media. 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I'm Michael Barbaro. 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

0: Yo-Yo Ma playing cello. What a piece. Octavio Brunetti at the piano, by the way. That's called a Soledad by Astor Piazzolla. Spanish word that means solitude or loneliness. And from solitude to silence in just a moment.
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1: Many composers have been fascinated with the notion of silence. Arvo Pärt went into a phase of self-imposed silence early in his career when he literally didn't compose anything, and then the music that eventually found him, as he described it, emerged from that silence. This is a piece called Silence by the Russian composer Nikolai Myasovsky. It's inspired by Edgar Allan Poe's short story of the same name. The Bratislava Radio Symphony Orchestra, conducted here by Robert Stenkovsky.

0: The Sound of Silence. The music of Paul Simon. That was guitarist Milos performing there with a 12 ensemble.
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1: On to an actual composer who did write a piece of music that was silence, the only one. But I'm not going to play you that piece because you can't. John Cage is who I'm talking about. But here's a different piece of his that's also kind of quiet.

0: String Quartet in F Minor by Reynaldo Hahn, played there by the Parisi Quartet.
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1: This is from Arvo Pärt, but it's a little different than what we are used to from him, and it's his setting of an Estonian lullaby called Couscous Kalike. Montserrat Figueres is the soprano and Ariana Saval the mezzo-soprano.

0: The Piano Concerto by the 20th century Estonian composer Ester Magi lived from 1922 to 2021. Ada Kosekos was the pianist there with the Estonian National Symphony Orchestra, conducted by Arvo Volmar.
1: 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BRIT and JPR present the BRIT Festival Orchestra season, running through Friday, July 3rd at the BRIT Pavilion in Jacksonville. The BRIT Festival Orchestra celebrates music director Norman Wynn's first full season. It's the BRIT Festival Orchestra in concert through July 3rd. More information about performances, programs, or tickets can be found by calling the BRIT box office and at BRIT.org.
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0: Pianist Barry Douglas with a piano sonata in A major by Franz Schubert on Music Through the Night. It Doesn't Exist, a violin concerto by Edvard Grieg. Until, that is, someone arranged one of his sonatas to be more like a concerto, and you'll hear a performance of that coming up in less than 15 minutes.
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1: Clarinetist Thea King joins the English Chamber Orchestra to play a concert piece by Gustav Heinze.

0: we could call that Violin Concerto No. 2 by Edvard Grieg. It's an orchestral version of Grieg's Sonata No. 2, arranged by violinist Henning Kreggerud and performed by him and the Tromso Chamber Orchestra.
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0: conductor Stefan Gunzenhauer with the Bratislava Radio Symphony Orchestra. They played some Legends by Antonín Dvořák. Legends numbers 6, 7, 8, 9, 10. Coming up, we'll hear some highlights from Tchaikovsky's Swan Lake, and you'll hear about how the premiere of that beloved music today was a failure in the 1800s. That's coming up in just a couple minutes.
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0: highlights from Tchaikovsky's Swan Lake, performed by the Royal Philharmonic Orchestra with conductor Charles Makaris.
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0: We are learning, and we have learned over the years, that there's a lot of things we haven't learned in school, especially when it comes to what we were taught, or maybe not taught, about minorities and people of color. Pianist Clipper Erickson took a lot of music history lessons, and in all those lessons, he never learned about composer Nathaniel Dett. So when Clipper Erickson discovered music by Dett on his own, he fell in love, and he wanted to honor this composer, who he felt like hadn't got the attention he deserved. From an album Clipper Erickson recorded, full of music by Nathaniel Dett, this is a sampling from a piece called Tropic Winter by Dett. It's the movement Pom-Poms and Fans.

0: some music for movies written by Aaron Copland. We heard Of Mice and Men, Our Town, and The City, performed by the London Sinfonietta with conductor Elgar Howarth on Music Through the Night. I hope you're doing well tonight. It's always great to enjoy the music with you. I'm Jalene Kahn. Thanks for being here.
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1: What we'll hear next is music from an opera. The opera was based on the story of Orpheus from Greek mythology. And during the opera, this music plays when Orpheus journeys to the underworld. He's looking for his departed wife. And he's told that he can return to Earth with her on one condition: that during the journey back, he does not look her in the eyes. Let's listen, and then you'll find out if it's a happy ending for Mr. and Mrs. Orpheus. This is Dance of the Blessed Spirits by Christoph Gluck.

0: conductor Simon Rattle leading the Vienna Philharmonic with music by Richard Strauss called Metamorphosen on Music Through the Night. I'm Jalene Kahn. Thanks for joining me. It's great to have your company.
1: 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BRIT and JPR present the BRIT Festival Orchestra season running through Friday, July 3rd at the BRIT Pavilion in Jacksonville. The BRIT Festival Orchestra celebrates music director Norman Wynn's first full season. It's the BRIT Festival Orchestra in concert through July 3rd. More information about performances, programs, or tickets can be found by calling the BRIT box office and at BRIT.org.
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0: To Become, music by Ludovico Einaudi. Clark Rundell was the conductor with the Royal Liverpool Philharmonic Orchestra. We also heard siblings, violinist Mari Samuelson and her brother, cellist Hakon Samuelson, on Music Through the Night.
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0: American composer Adolphus Hale Storck is now 85 years old. He just had a birthday in April. And he remembers his first composition classes many years ago and being the only black student in those classrooms. Today, Hale Storck says he sees hope for more black representation in classical music. And a big part of this starts with people like artistic directors, conductors, and performers to be interested in playing music by black composers and music by composers in other marginalized groups. You have to research and dig a little, but the music is out there and more is coming. The artistic director of the vocal ensemble, Vocal Essence, Philip Brunel leads the ensemble with a performance here of music by Adolphus Hale Storck.

0: Piano Sonata number 31. That's by Franz Joseph Haydn. And we heard pianist Rudolf Buchbinder on Music Through the Night. Thanks for being here to enjoy these performances with me. I'm Jalene Kahn. I hope you're doing well.
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0: Pianist Isabel de Barro with Flowers Will Bloom by Yoko Kanno on Music Through the Night. From solo piano music, we will pivot to a horn concerto coming up in just a minute.
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1: English composer Ruth Gipps was born in the 1920s, and it was clear pretty early on that she was a bit of a prodigy. She was winning competitions when she was a lot younger than the other folks she was competing against, and she went on to have a successful performing career. But in her early 30s, a hand injury ended her career. She had written a little music up until then, but after this injury, she focused entirely on composing. Here's a horn concerto by Ruth Gipps, performed by the BBC Philharmonic Orchestra and soloist Martin Owen.

0: The Berlin Philharmonic winds playing Mozart, Divertimento number 13. 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I'm Jalene Kahn, and it's always great to listen with you. Thanks a lot for being here.
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0: In 16th century England, that would have traditionally have been performed as a Christmas carol. Five variants of Dives and Lazarus, a musical depiction of the New Testament story of the rich man and the beggar. It's by Rayfun Williams. We heard the Bournemouth Sinfonietta with conductor Richard Stute.
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0: a symphony by Antonio Rossetti. Matthias Baumert conducted the London Mozart Players. Opera music by Verdi, coming up in just a minute.
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1: To conquer the French audience was the goal of every Italian opera composer who wanted international fame. In the late 1800s, if you could make it in Paris, you could make it anywhere. And this music was Verdi's token of arrival. When he signed a contract with a Paris opera house, they wanted a new work, and Verdi came up with Sicilian Vespers. Here's the movement Autumn, performed by the Slovak Radio Symphony Orchestra.

0: Autumn from Sicilian Vespers by Giuseppe Verdi, performed by the Slovak Radio Symphony Orchestra. I'm Jalene Kahn. It's always great to listen with you. Thanks for being here and have a great Wednesday.
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3: Things were looking pretty great for Joseph Haydn in 1792. After three decades of toiling in obscurity for the Esterházys, fame and fortune, it would seem, were on the horizon. A trip to England would make him the toast of Europe. And it was in London where he wrote this Sinfonia Concertante, probably as a way to respond to popular works from competitors like Ignaz Pleyel. No haste, no waste. Sinfonia Concertante coming up this hour. I'm Kevin O'Connor. Good morning.

0: Morning Papers Waltz. Yeah, something to go with that coffee. Johann Strauss Jr., Willy Boskovsky conducted the Vienna Philharmonic. Coming up next, something dreamy featuring Angèle Dubois and La Pietà.
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0: Claudio Abbado conducted the Chamber Orchestra of Europe. That was Sinfonia Concertante, first movement of Franz Joseph Haydn. An overture from Mendelssohn right up next, and something with a Slavic flavor.
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0: Users wager play money, digital points on whether something will happen or not. Kalshi and Polymarket have faced dozens of lawsuits over unregulated gambling and whether these apps represent a distinct kind of activity. Meta is the biggest tech company yet to jump into prediction market mania. Billions of dollars are traded every week on the apps, even as the industry remains in legal limbo. Bobby Allen, NPR News.
1: Oil prices fell to their lowest levels in nearly 4 months Tuesday as concerns about disruptions in the Middle East continued to ease. 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
1: At the outset, Big Rock Candy Mountain seems like a child's dreamland. So, why all the cigarette trees? You're on the Sound Beat.
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1: And this is Jefferson Public Radio. Good morning. I'm Milt Radford. Coming up, results from last night's NBA draft. In weather, some slightly cooler temperatures return to our region today, but still about 5 to 10 degrees warmer than normal. Over the Southern Oregon Cascades and Siskiyous, increasing clouds with a high near 79. Yreka, sunny, the high 92. Weedon, Mount Shasta, increasing clouds, the high in the mid-80s. For Redding and Red Bluff, sunny and hot with a high near 99 degrees. In the Klamath Basin, mostly sunny with a high near 87. The Southern Oregon coast also mostly sunny with a high near 69. For the Northern California coast, mostly cloudy. We're looking at a high of about 62. Roseburg and the Umpqua Basin, mostly sunny with a high near 90. And for Grants Pass, Medford, and Ashland, some increasing clouds and a high near 95. For more detailed weather information, visit us at our website. 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

On today's Jefferson Exchange, we'll learn about a lawsuit launched against the federal government in an effort to save the endangered sunflower sea star, which is near extinction. Then we'll talk with the Siskiyou Crest Coalition about their Artist in Residency program. That's today on the Jefferson Exchange, new at 9 a.m. with a repeat at 8 p.m. on the News and Information Service of Jefferson Public Radio. 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The Marketplace Morning Report is up next.

That was Ralph Vaughan Williams' Fantasia on Greensleeves, performed by the London Symphony Orchestra, led by Sir Adrian Bolt. You'll get to hear more this morning on First Concert from Ralph Vaughan Williams, his Fifth Symphony, which was premiered on today's date in history. Good morning and welcome to First Concert. I'm Valerie Ng, your host. Glad you could listen in for a bit or for the whole thing. I'll be here for 4 hours. Then AJ McCalla steps in to host Siskiyou Music Hall. And then Valerie Kaler with performance today starting at 2 o'clock. Coming up this morning on the program, you'll get to hear a discussion with Pulitzer Prize winning composer Gabriella Lena Frank, who actually hails from Northern California, lives somewhere in the JPR listening area down in Mendocino County. And she will have a conversation with JPR arts reporter Vanessa Finney about her music and her world premiere that's taking place on the Brit stage tomorrow evening. I'll tell you more about that later in the program. And you'll get to hear a bit of her music as well. Right now, a rather unusual interpretation of Bach from cellist Yo-Yo Ma, bassist Edgar Meyer, and Chris Thiele on mandolin. This is Bach's Trio Sonata No. 6 in G major.

0: That was a trio of musicians who slide in and out of classical music to bluegrass and jazz pretty easily. Yo-Yo Ma on cello, Chris Thiele on mandolin, Edgar Meyer on the bass, performing Bach, the trio sonata, number 6 in G major. It's 19 minutes after 8 o'clock. Coming up in just a bit, a look at the weather forecast. We've also got some music for oboe and an overture of Robert Schumann to enjoy.
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0: Thanks so much for listening to First Concert this morning. I'm Valerie Ng. There is another public radio station that programs all classical music all the time. You might have heard of it, All Classical Portland. It's an arts and culture public radio network based up in that big city. And they're inviting young musicians and composers in the region to apply for their Young Artists in Residence program. It's a year-long residency, and the selected young artist will have opportunities to expand and deepen their engagement with audiences and to collaborate with other musicians, composers, and mentors. The artist will also perform in live broadcasts and events and write content for the station's social media platforms and website. If you know an interested young musician or composer, or if you are one, they must be between the ages of 13 and 20 when applying, and the applications are open now through July 2nd, and the residency begins in September. You can find out more information about the All Classical Young Artist Residency Program at allclassical.org. Well, right now we turn to music of Robert Schumann. This is the Genoveva Overture in a performance from the Polish National Radio Symphony Orchestra, led by Johannes Wildner on JPR.

0: That was Robert Schumann's Genoveva Overture with Johannes Wildner leading the Polish National Radio Symphony Orchestra on First Concert. It's just about 8:30. On the way, we'll hear music that Antonio Pasculi composed based on themes from one of Verdi's operas. Also, we'll hear an ensemble of cellos performing music of Gustav Holst and a work from Philip Glass.
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0: Well, checking in with Mother Nature, looks like there's increasing clouds today in a couple of places in the listening area, and somewhat cooler temperatures ahead in the Southern Oregon Cascades and Siskiyou. Some clouds moving in and a high of 79 today. Partly cloudy tonight with a low of 44 and mostly sunny on Thursday with a high of 73. For Yreka, sunny and 92 today, partly cloudy and 56 tonight, and then tomorrow a high of 89 with sunshine. For Weed in Mount Shasta, increasing clouds today, a high of 85, 55 and partly cloudy tonight, and then mostly sunny Thursday, a high of 82. For Redding and Red Bluff, sunny and hot today with a high of 99, clear tonight with a low of 69, tomorrow a high of 98. For the Klamath Basin, mostly sunny today and tomorrow with a high of 87 this afternoon, partly cloudy and a low of 51 tonight, and then 82 the high on Thursday. For the Southern Oregon coast, mostly sunny today, a high of 69, mostly cloudy tonight, 53 the low, and then 65 and partly sunny on Thursday. For the Northern California coastline, mostly cloudy today and tomorrow, a high of 62, tonight still clouds, 52 the low, and tomorrow a high of 59. For Roseburg and the Umpqua Basin, mostly sunny today, 90 for the high, partly cloudy tonight and a low of 55, and then 81 and partly sunny on Thursday. And for Grants Pass, Medford, and Ashland, it's some increasing clouds today, a high of 95 though, partly cloudy this evening and a low of 56, and then mostly sunny Thursday with a high of 89 degrees. It's 8:32. 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And here is a piece that Antonio Pasculi took on. It's a grand concerto on themes from Verdi's The Sicilian Vespers. This is a work that's been created for oboe and piano. Yanhi Kwok on oboe, Chia Shu at the piano.

That was Antonio Pasquali's Grand Concerto on themes from Verdi's opera, The Sicilian Vespers, an arrangement for oboe and piano with Yanhee Kwok and Chia Shu. You're listening to First Concert on JPR. It's 8:48. Coming up in a moment, some contemporary music from Philip Glass. Also, an arrangement for four cellos and harp of one of Gustav Holst's works. 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Attorneys Richard Adams and Tom Adams can be reached at 541-476-2110. More at roguelawfirm.com. Glad you're listening to JPR today. We're going to hear a piece of music that Philip Glass composed based on one of the rivers of the Amazon. He wrote an entire series of pieces, each following the course of a different river. And as you can imagine, it has some very, a lot of jungle type rhythms in this music. And it's the Brazilian ensemble Huaqti that performs Glass's Negro River.

That was music of Philip Glass following the Negro River in Brazil with a performance from a Brazilian ensemble, Uacti. If you appreciate new, unusual, and a very contemporary music, you might want to be interested in going to the Brit Festival tomorrow evening. Now, the Brit Festival will be, it is really in the middle of presenting its 64th season this summer. It's happening right now. They're kind of right in the middle of it with evenings filled with music and more on the Hill Under the Stars in Jacksonville. And coming up tomorrow evening, the expansive starlit sky behind the Brit Pavilion is the perfect backdrop for the BFO's performance of Gustav Holst's The Planets. That evening also provides an opportunity to hear the world premiere of a brand new work by Pulitzer Prize winning composer Gabriela Lena Frank, led by music director Norman Nguyen. Nguyen will also, I believe, will be leading a pre-concert discussion in the Performance Garden stage at 7 p.m. But I think that there will also be a discussion taking place tonight with the composer herself at a winery in the region. I'll tell you more about that later, because also coming up later in the program, JPR Arts reporter Vanessa Finney will be talking to Gabriela Lena Frank about her life and her influences and her music. That's all on the way later this morning. Plus, you'll hear some of her music. Right now, though, it's Holst, not The Planets, though. This is the Hymn to the Dawn, an arrangement that Julian Lloyd Webber created for four cellos and harp. Here is Julian and Jackson Lloyd Webber, that's his wife, along with Guy Johnston and Laura Vanderheiden on cellos and harpist Katrine Finch.

0: famed cellist Julian Lloyd Webber created that arrangement of Gustav Holst's Hymn to the Dawn for a pairing, well, not a pairing, an ensemble of four cellos, so a quadrupling of four cellos and harp. That was Katrine Finch on harp, Laura Vanderheiden, Guy Johnston, Julian Lloyd Webber himself, and his wife Jackson Lloyd Webber performing. Coming up in just a moment, we'll hear the work written by a composer whose dad was a cellist, but he wrote a lot of music for other instruments like the flute and the bassoon. We'll hear one of the bassoon concertos of Franz Donzi next on JPR. Hi, I'm Valerie Ng at JPR. 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
0: It's 2 minutes past 9 o'clock. You're listening to First Concert this morning. Franz Donzi was born in 1763 in Germany. His family was of Italian descent, though, and his father was a cellist, and Donzi also played the cello. He followed his father into the Mannheim Orchestra, but later took charge of all of the court music in Munich. Then he moved on to Stuttgart and then Karlsruhe. And then he began to write operas and compositions for other instruments like this one, the bassoon. Here is a concerto in G minor performed by bassoonist Albrecht Holder and the New Brandenburg Philharmonic led by Nicolas Pesquet.

That was the Bassoon Concerto in G minor of Franz Danzi, who played the cello, as did his dad, but he wrote some wonderful music for the bassoon. That was Albrecht Holder and the New Brandenburg Philharmonic on JPR. It's 9:24. Coming up in just a little bit, a look at the weather forecast. But here's what else is ahead. A piano concerto of Rachmaninoff, a work from Richard Strauss, and you'll get to hear some of the music of Pulitzer Prize-winning composer Gabriella Lena Frank, who has a world premiere that will be performed tomorrow night at the Brit Festival. But we were lucky enough to get Gabriella Lena Frank to have a discussion with JPR Arts reporter Vanessa Finney. We'll hear that at about 10:30 this morning, right here on JPR. 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Here's a work on First Concert from Canadian living composer Ronald Beckett. He was born in Ontario, Canada in 1956 and wrote this sweet trio for flute, clarinet, and horn performed by his ensemble Arcadie.

0: That was the Arcady Ensemble with a work from contemporary composer Ronald Beckett, who hails from Canada. That was his trio for flute, clarinet, and horn. Coming up in just a couple of minutes, you'll get to hear the Opus 1 of Sergei Rachmaninoff, plus Richard Strauss's take on Macbeth. But first, a look at the weather forecast. It's 9:33. Looks like increasing clouds today in the Southern Oregon Cascades and Siskiyou's, a high of 79. Partly cloudy and 44 tonight, but sunny and 73 tomorrow. For Yreka, sunny today and tomorrow with a high of 92 this afternoon, 89 tomorrow, and some clouds tonight, 56 the low. For Weed and Mount Shasta, increasing clouds, 85 the high today. Tonight, partly cloudy, a low of 55, but sunny tomorrow, 82 the high. For Redding and Red Bluff, sunny today and tomorrow with a high of 99 this afternoon, 98 on Thursday, and clear tonight, a low of 69. For the Klamath Basin, mostly sunny today and Thursday with a high of 87 this afternoon, 82 tomorrow, partly cloudy and 51 tonight. For the Southern Oregon coast, mostly sunny today, 69 the high. Mostly cloudy tonight and a low of 53, and partly sunny Thursday with a high of 65. For the Northern California coastline, mostly cloudy today and Thursday with a high of 62 this afternoon, 52 tonight with some clouds still in the sky, and tomorrow the same, a high of 59. For Roseburg and the Umpqua Basin, mostly sunny today, 90 the high, 55 and partly cloudy tonight, and then partly sunny Thursday, a high of 81. And finally, for the Rogue Valley, increasing clouds today, a high of 95, 56 and partly cloudy tonight, and then mostly sunny on Thursday, a high of 89.
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0: Coming up at 11 o'clock this morning, you'll get to hear the Fifth Symphony of Rayfun Williams. And another Brit is featured tonight and all week long on Exploring Music. William Walton's music, Benjamin Britten said, was a great turning point in his musical life. And you'll get to trace the arc of Walton's life and his associations with the greatest artists of his time with Bill McLaughlin tonight. And, of course, like I said, all week on Exploring Music. That's at 7 o'clock here on JPR. Right now, we turn to a performance of Rachmaninoff's first piano concerto. Here is Mario Bernardi leading the Toronto Symphony, Arthur Ozolins at the piano.

0: Arthur Ozolin's and the Toronto Symphony with Rachmaninoff's first piano concerto on JPR. 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The 56th festival features over 70 chamber musicians from around the globe, from piano and voice to winds and strings, converging in Portland and bringing dozens of classic, new, and rarely performed masterpieces to life. 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This summer's lineup of performances transcends cultural, geographical, and political borders. Tickets and the complete Chamber Music Northwest Summer Festival schedule at cmnw.org.
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0: It's about 4 minutes after 10 o'clock, and you're listening to First Concert on JPR. I'm Valerie Ng, here today until noon. Then AJ McCalla will be here for a couple of hours, followed by Valerie Kaler, who hosts Performance Today. Coming up a little later this hour, we'll hear the music of Gabriella Lena Frank, and she'll also join us for a discussion about her life and her music with Vanessa Finney, JPR Arts reporter. And you'll even get to hear a little bit of a snippet of the piece of music that she won the Pulitzer for. And then you've got an opportunity to hear a world premiere of one of her works tomorrow at Brit. More on that after this next work from Richard Strauss. This is Macbeth. Gerhard Markson leads the RTE National Symphony Orchestra.

That was Macbeth, the work of Richard Strauss, performed by the National Symphony Orchestra of Ireland, led by Gerhard Markson. It's 10:24. We've got a discussion coming up with Pulitzer Prize-winning composer Gabriella Lena Frank. And you'll get to hear not just some of her music, but of course a discussion with JPR Arts reporter Vanessa Finney. And I'll tell you how you can get in on another in-person discussion and a live performance of her music. Two separate events coming up today and tomorrow in the listening area. Support for JPR comes from our listeners in the American Band College of Central Washington University. The American Band College presents an Evening with the Stars concert with special alto sax soloist Dr. Otis Murphy, Friday, June 26th at Mountain Avenue Theater on the campus of Ashland High School. Tickets at bandworld.org or in the Mountain Avenue Theater lobby. Coming up in just about 6 or 7 minutes, a discussion with Gabriella Lena Frank. But first, here is one of her recordings from a piece she wrote in the year 2006, Campa Drazgo, which has a lot to do with that special relationship that you might have with a godparent or godchild, or the friendliness between neighbors, the kind of relationship where you know that you can just walk next door and borrow a cup of sugar from each other. Here is a performance from the from members of the Pro Musica Chamber Orchestra, which includes David Finkel on cello, Wu Han at the piano.

That was the work of Gabriella Lena Frank, Campadrasco, from the Pro Musica Chamber Orchestra on Jefferson Public Radio's Classics and News Service. Now, Gabriella Lena Frank is a living composer from Northern California who just last month won this year's Pulitzer Prize for Music Composition for her work Picaflor, which means hummingbird. It's a piece based on South American mythology. At the same time that this was happening, she was debuting an opera on the Met stage. Maybe you heard it, or maybe you even saw it playing live in HD in movie theater. It aired both here on JPR and was aired live in HD. It's El Último Sueño de Frida Diego. We'll hear an excerpt from Picaflor, the work that won her the Pulitzer Prize in May with the Philadelphia Orchestra, and then Vanessa Finney will be speaking with her here on JPR.

0: That was a brief excerpt of Picaflor, which is a piece that Gabriella Lena Frank just won the Pulitzer Prize for earlier this month. She's really having her moment in the spotlight, and she is just getting started. The Brit Festival Orchestra season is underway, and this Thursday's performance will pair Gustav Holst's The Planets with a world premiere from Gabriella Lena Frank, led by Norman Wen. Frank's work is an orchestral suite based on the same opera that just played at the Met. That would be El Ultimo Sueño de Frida y Diego. And Gabriella joined JPR Arts reporter Vanessa Finney for an interview from her home in the Redwoods of Mendocino County. She explained how being a female and a partially deaf person of color motivated her to pave the way for underrepresented musicians.
1: Gabriella, your own cultural heritage has always been a fundamental part of your composing life. Tell me about that heritage and the mix of musical influences you had growing up.
2: Well, I'm very lucky to be here that my parents did not grow up anywhere close to one another. My father is a native of the Bronx. He's a World War II baby, descended from Eastern European Jews that moved around quite a bit in Europe. So the last country that they were in before coming stateside was Lithuania. So he heard Lithuanian in the household alongside Yiddish. And he himself was born in the States, as were his parents. And he was a student at the University of Michigan in the 1960s when a then young John F. Kennedy started the Peace Corps. And Dad was among the first couple of waves to join this program, which would send very young American adults, all in their early 20s, to what we were still calling a third world. And he was stationed in the beautiful and small Andean nation of Peru. And this is where he met my mother. She herself is Peruvian, as in of the indigenous heritage that we've inherited from the Incas, but also part Chinese. My great-grandfather on her side came over from China. And so she heard Cantonese in the household alongside some Quechua, which is the indigenous language, and of course Spanish. So I'm quite a mix. They fell in love quite quickly and settled in Berkeley, California in the 60s.
1: And that's where you grew up, in Berkeley?
2: I grew up in Berkeley. I was born in 1972.
1: So at home, were you hearing a mix of musical influences from these heritages as well, in addition to the community at large there in Berkeley?
2: Yeah, absolutely. So my father loved jazz, and his mother was really into Gershwin and turn of the century American songs. She was a very skilled pianist, so she would buy sheet music of Irving Berlin and Gershwin and other composers like that, and I would hear that in the household. But in the 70s and 80s, because there's so much turmoil happening, political turmoil in Latin America, there were a lot of refugees that were coming out and settling in the West. So this also led to a number of touring music groups that were coming out, and I was exposed to live music from these kinds of groups that were coming in from the Andean access of Bolivia, Peru, and Ecuador, sometimes from Chile. And alongside my exposure attending these kinds of concerts, which were just love affairs for me and my family, I was also trained in classical music at the hands of a refugee from South Africa. And she had a very worldly view on music, and she would give me songs from sometimes from Africa, but also songs from European countries that don't exist anymore. So alongside Beethoven and Bach, I was getting composers like Tychovic from Yugoslavia and others. So I had a very rich exposure to all kinds of art, literature, and music.
1: So then that figures in one of your more prominent works. In 2025, several organizations co-commissioned a 10-movement orchestral work from you, and it went on to win the 2026 Pulitzer Prize in Music. Congratulations. It's called Picaflor, A Future Myth. Describe what inspired that piece.
2: I was composer in residence with the Philadelphia Orchestra since before the pandemic. That began in 2019, and from the beginning I wanted to do something that I was describing to the orchestra as a Peruvian rite of spring. So I've been long interested in history and the mythology of Peru, and there's a wonderful origin story around picaflor, one who picks up flowers, which is the hummingbird. And the hummingbird is a small creature in the original sky kingdom that makes a rip in the sky and falls down to what was then a black and watery earth that wasn't very hospitable to life. And as it falls, it brings a little bit of sunfire with it, and that's what warms up the planet and populates the earth with humans and creatures and civilization. So it's a beautiful myth. And with the pandemic happening in 2020 and all of the turmoil that's been happening here in the United States, the project was delayed, but it gave me time to reassess and begin to ask the question of how do these old mythologies hold truth for us today in these tumultuous times, and what will they say to us in the future? So I rewrote the myth as if I was a creative writer and gave myself a different kind of story to follow. And so this is a future myth. How does the story change after a time of troubles, political troubles, environmental troubles? And these 10 movements are recast to portray the lessons of the picaflor, its bravery and its selflessness in the future. And of course, this also reflects not just my Andean heritage, but my own direct experience here on the West Coast with the advent of just relentless and horrific wildfire. I live in a rural area, and it's a constant threat for us now as a way of life to protect our land from these kinds of threats that are the result of human decisions, a way of lifestyle that does not sit well with Mother Nature.
1: What were your personal experiences with some of the California wildfires?
2: Well, I live in Mendocino County, and some of the largest wildfires have happened in this county. We know people that unfortunately have perished in the fires. We have had fires in the small town of Boonville, California that I live in now. I walk around my property. I have two properties totaling about 16, 17 acres or so. And I walk around among these wonderful redwoods and tan oaks and Doug firs. But I look at the fruits of our labor where we've been clearing a forest in a responsible way. And we have a fire break pond, and we've completely stuccoed our house, ripped off all the cedar shingles, and have thousands and thousands of gallons of water all around. I mean, this is our way of life, is constantly preparing our home and trying to keep the forest healthy. And, you know, as I'm walking around, I price everything out. And I just say, okay, well, this fire break pond cost me my symphony number or whatever. And yeah, those two string quartets, that's what helped us hire the loggers to be able to take down these dead trees. And instead of putting away money for retirement, we're putting money into having a safe sanctuary here.
1: And you've taken this creation myth of picaflor and transformed it into a future myth, the future you're preparing for.
2: Yeah, I think it's also a testament to how these mythologies may have originated in one era, and because of the human dimension they carry, that they can still retain truth for us in the future as well.
1: You have another new piece premiering at the Brit Festival, actually this week.
2: Mm-hmm.
1: It's on a program that includes Hulse planets. So what was your inspiration for this work?
2: I recently premiered my first opera, El Último Sueño de Frida y Diego, The Last Dream of Frida Kahlo and Diego Rivera, about the great Mexican painters, with a wonderful, gorgeous libretto by my longtime friend and collaborator, Nilo Cruz. And this opera premiered in 22. It went to Chicago Lyric this past spring and just finished this run at the Met Opera with a brand new production. And I knew, even as I was beginning to write the opera years ago, that I wanted to have a really robust orchestral part that could tell the story as if there were no voices. And I was laying the ground for an opera suite. And these are very popular among opera composers, is to do a Romeo and Juliet suite, for instance, or others where there are no voices, but you take the main themes and you recast it as an orchestral suite. So this is the Frida y Diego suite that will be receiving its world premiere.
1: Gabriela, the Washington Post named you one of the 35 most significant women composers in history. I wanted to ask you if there's any particular challenge that you found in being a female composer in this industry.
2: Yes, and it's also an honor to wage this act of persuasion that has been my artistic life, whether it's because I'm a woman or I'm a person of color, or I want to tell stories that are not rooted necessarily in Western European cultures, because I think this is a deeply American phenomenon that we are a mix of many cultures here in the United States. I'm also partially deaf, and I think that has also impacted my music. So in many ways, I'm an out-of-the-box candidate for being put on a list such as among the more important women composers in history. I feel that this is what I was put on this earth to do, you know, is to tell these stories. I've always been really fascinated by my genealogy.
1: And when did you realize that's what you were put on this earth to do?
2: I was a kid. I had a wonderful exposure to music, and I was taking piano lessons, but my final year before graduating from Berklee High School and going on to Rice University, where I did my first couple of degrees, I took a summer music program at the San Francisco Conservatory of Music, which I, in my naivete, did not even know existed. And the summer program changed my life. It was so much fun just to see a piano in every classroom and to meet other young people that were just crazy about music, and to see textbooks instead of horrible algebra and chemistry. It was music theory, you know. So I began to see that there was a long and rich culture of music training. I didn't know any professional musicians, so I had a seemingly overnight change. Everything just seemed to make sense, and I did look around and noticed that, wow, there are not a lot of girls that are in this composing program. There are not a lot of people of color in this composing program. And I was only 16 years old, but I realized that this was not the state of things that I wanted to see in my life, and that the world needed me. It needed me the best version of me, which I you know, was an undeveloped young artist at that point. But I just stepped into that challenge and have never looked back.
0: That was JPR Arts reporter Vanessa Finney speaking with Gabriella Lena Frank, whose orchestral suite, based on her recent opera El Último Sueño de Frida y Diego, will premiere tomorrow evening at the Brit Festival at 8 p.m. And you can access Finney's interview and read more about it from our website, ijpr.org, or access her podcast, The Creative Way, anywhere you get your podcasts, or from ijpr.org. Now, Gabriella Lena Frank is also in the listening area today, well, in the Rogue Valley. She'll be at a free moderated conversation and Q&A with the associate producer of music at the Oregon Shakespeare Festival, Jesse Sanchez, at Dos Mariposas Winery this afternoon at 2 p.m. And you can find out more about that at the Brit Festival's website, where you can also find out more about concerts and get tickets. That's at brit.org. Coming up in just a moment, you'll get to hear a piece of music for double bass and piano. And a symphony of Rayfon Williams is on the way. 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Broadway meets the Bard in the Camelot's production of Kiss Me, Kate, a musical inspired by Shakespeare's The Taming of the Shrew. With Cole Porter tunes like Too Darn Hot and Brush Up Your Shakespeare, Kiss Me, Kate blends backstage comedy, romantic sparks, and showbiz spectacle, starring Zach Virden and Juliana Wheeler, and directed by Rick Robinson with production support from OSF. Kiss Me, Kate opens June 24th, running through July 26th. Details at CamelotTheater.org. Here is the work of Gaspar Casados, Requiebros, performed by Duncan McTeer and Catherine Sturrock.

0: Some Spanish-flavored music from Gaspar Casados. That was Requiebros, with a performance featuring Duncan McTeer on bass, Catherine Sturrock at the piano. Coming up later today on JPR, the cost of Israel's unending war on Lebanon means losing the support of President Trump and the U.S., but the fighting continues. Why Netanyahu won't stop. That's The Daily, featuring guests Ronan Bergman, a staff writer for the New York Times Magazine based in Tel Aviv, and Mark Mazzetti, an investigative reporter for the New York Times based in Washington, who focuses on national security. That's tonight on The Daily from 6:30 to 7 p.m. on JPR. And a little earlier than that, this afternoon on Performance Today, Valerie Kaler will be taking us to Switzerland for Bruckner, to Colorado for the Seaweed Song of Ruth Gibbs, and Sudbury, Massachusetts for music of Christoph Graupner. That's on Performance Today this afternoon from 2 until 4, right here on JPR. First Concert continues in just a minute with a symphony of English composer Ralph Vaughan Williams.
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0: English composer Ralph Vaughan Williams wrote symphonies that were radically different from each other. He had started with some more pastoral type symphonies and then went into some pretty radical dissonant symphonies. And then after that, went back to that more pastoral, gentler style with his Fifth Symphony, which was written between 1938 and 1943. So really during a very violent time in Europe and in England when he wrote it. But we're going to hear that Fifth Symphony, which premiered on today's date in 1943. Here is Bernard Haitink leading the London Symphony Orchestra with Ralph Vaughan Williams' Fifth Symphony.

0: That was the Symphony No. 5 of Rayfon Williams. It premiered on today's date in history. That was Bernard Haitink leading the London Philharmonic Orchestra on JPR. It's 11:42. I'm Valerie Ng. Thanks for listening to First Concert this morning. Coming up in just a bit, an NPR News update at noon, followed by Siskiyou Music Hall, hosted by A.J. McCalla. And then coming up today at 2 o'clock, then Valerie Kaler will be here, taking us to Switzerland, Colorado, and Sudbury, Massachusetts for live performances on Performance Today from 2 until 4. We'll hear another symphony of Christian Kannebich next.
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0: You know, there's still going to be enough time for a sweet little piano piece from a living composer based on both felines and the astrological calendar. That's coming up following this symphony of Johann Christian Kannebich. It's the Symphony No. 51 in D major. Here's Uwe Grode and the Nicholas Esterhazy Sinfonia.

That was the 51st Symphony of Christian Cannabich in a performance featuring the Nicholas Esterhazy Sinfonia led by Uwe Grad. Coming up in just a couple of minutes, an NPR News update, followed by more music this afternoon, first with A.J. McCalla on Siskiyou Music Hall, then Valerie Kaler hosts Performance Today. And then tonight, Bill McLaughlin will be following the works and the life of William Walton on Exploring Music at 7. But here's a piece that follows the astrological signs if they were cats. Here's the Saharan cheetah or Sagittarius from Astro Cats.

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2: Live from NPR News in Washington, I'm Nora Rahm. Primary night in New York marked the first major test for Mayor Zohran Mamdani's democratic socialism. It was widely successful. As NPR's Elena Moore reports, all three of Mamdani's endorsed candidates for Congress won their matchups.
3: Mamdani broke with Democratic leaders in three key House races, throwing support behind leftist candidates who openly criticize Israel and push for liberal economic policies. And in the end, two of those challengers ousted sitting incumbents. Strategist and mayoral advisor Morris Katz says it's a move that shows the mayor's goal of rejecting establishment politics.
4: Very often, politicians who have the power and the popularity that the mayor does right now are far more concerned with protecting it than using it. His decision to use it not just paid off last night, but is part of the reason people love him.
3: These districts heavily favor Democrats, meaning Mamdani's endorsed candidates are expected to win their general election matchups in the fall. Elena Moore, NPR News.
2: A day after the Senate passed a resolution aimed at limiting President Trump's military action against Iran, the Pentagon is asking Congress for another $80 billion to pay for operations in the region. NPR's Quill Lawrence reports.
5: Secretary of Defense Pete Hegseth is lobbying senators to provide $80 billion, mostly to pay for months of war and the thousands of cruise missiles, drones, and interceptors expended after the U.S. and Israel launched a war against Iran. This comes as the White House is asking for a record $1.5 trillion for this year's regular defense appropriation. While defense hawks on Capitol Hill agree that the U.S. must urgently replenish its global stockpile of munitions, the Iran war and the current ceasefire agreement are not popular. And senators from both parties may balk at such staggering expenses when the American voting public still feels the pinch of higher prices at the gas pump and the grocery store. Quill Lawrence, NPR News.
2: There are now more than 1,000 confirmed Ebola cases in the Democratic Republic of Congo. The initial response was slow, but there are signs that it's now picking up. NPR's Jonathan Lampert has more on the story.
6: World Health Organization Director General Tedros Adhanom Ghebreyesus laid out progress in a press conference Wednesday.
7: In the past 5 weeks, the number of treatment beds has increased from less than 10 to over 500 in 19 health centers.
6: Testing capacity has increased from just 30 tests a day to over 2,000, he said. And while there are no approved treatments, he says clinical trials for two will start next week. Still, the outbreak shows no signs of slowing down. Health officials are still struggling to reach contacts of cases in the outbreak's epicenter, and cases are spreading across borders. A French doctor tested positive for Ebola after returning from home from treating patients in DRC. Jonathan Lambert, NPR News.
2: This is NPR. Camp Mystic, a girls' Christian camp in Texas, filed for bankruptcy protection today. Floods had swept the camp over the July 4th holiday weekend last year, killing 28 people, most of them young girls. A lawsuit filed last year charged the camp failed to protect the campers and the teenage counselors. The century-old camp had said it would reopen this year, but decided against that in the face of outrage from families and lawmakers. School closures are rippling through the nation's education system as districts are more cash-strapped than ever. But as NPR's Jonaki Mehta reports, a study out of California shows that closing schools might not actually save money.
8: Just days ago, the third largest school district in the country, Miami-Dade County, approved a plan to shut down nine of its schools. It joins a growing list of districts that are considering similar decisions as schools are faced with declining enrollment and rising costs. But a study out of Stanford University shows even if a building shuts down and its maintenance costs are reduced, schools often try to preserve staff positions by moving people to other locations. That, combined with the fact that kids end up leaving the school district, often means districts are breaking even while the community is dealt painful consequences. The study warns that schools should weigh carefully the short-term costs of a closure before shutting its doors. Janaki Mehta, NPR News.
2: The Tartan Army is in South Beach, Florida. Fans of Scotland are there to cheer their team as it plays Brazil in soccer's World Cup. The match will determine whether Scotland moves on to the knockout round. I'm Nora Rahm, NPR News.
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10: 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You're listening to Siskiyou Music Hall. I'm your host, AJ McCalla. Happy to be with you on this Wednesday afternoon. We have the premiere anniversary of a Schubert opera to celebrate today. It was on the 24th of June, 1854, in the city of Weimar, that Franz Liszt conducted the world premiere of Schubert's opera Alfonso und Estrella. And if 1854 is sounding a little late for a Schubert premiere, well spotted. Schubert was pretty long dead by that point. He had died in 1828, tragically young. And this opera had never seen the light of day. It was Schubert's brother, Ferdinand Schubert, who was responsible for this world premiere. He was the one who was responsible for the premiere of Schubert's unfinished Eighth Symphony as well. He was a great champion of his deceased brother's music, and one of the reasons it is so well known today. We will be hearing a wonderful arrangement of some tunes from Alfonso und Estrella for wind octet and double bass by a contemporary German composer named Andreas Tarkmann. Also on the way this hour, a piano sonata by a contemporary of Mozart, a jumping dance from the English Baroque, and Gustav Holst takes a vacation in Algeria. To start off, though, here is the overture to Alfonso und Estrella, also arranged by Andreas Tarkmann for the Linus Ensemble. It is a wind octet with double bass. Music of Franz Schubert here on Siskiyou Music Hall.

0: The Linos Ensemble performed the overture to the opera Alfonso und Estrella by Franz Schubert. Originally an orchestral piece, we just heard an arrangement from the late 1990s by contemporary German composer Andreas Tarkmann. He scored it for a wind octet, that's two oboes, two clarinets, two horns, and two bassoons, and one guest from the string family, a double bass, rounding out the lower instruments. We'll be hearing this same ensemble, the Linos Ensemble, performing some tuneful instrumental arrangements from the rest of the opera in the 1 o'clock hour. Up next, though, we will be exploring the North African roots of the 20th century minimalist movement. This is JPR.
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1: 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You're listening to Siskiyou Music Hall. And if you're a fan of 20th century classical music, you probably know about the minimalists, composers like Philip Glass, Steve Reich, and John Adams, who use endlessly or near endlessly repetitive music, often with the changes coming from instrumental textures or alterations of the underlying harmonic structure, with the melody sometimes remaining unchanged all the way throughout. Well, that was a novel idea for Western classical music in the mid-20th century, but in certain folk traditions, that has been going on since ancient times. One composer who discovered this was Gustav Holst, who took a trip to Algeria in the early 1920s and was fascinated by the folk music he heard there. In 1922, he premiered his Beni Mora, an orchestral suite based on the folk music he'd been exposed to in Algeria. The finale is of particular interest to this story. It is called In the Street of the Ouled Naïls, which is the name of an ethnic group in Algeria. And it is based on an experience Holst had in a market in Algeria where someone from the Ouled Naïls ethnic group played a single tune on a flute over and over again. Holst was absolutely fascinated by this and included that in the finale of this suite. A flute repeats a 8-note melody 163 times throughout the finale, with the rest of the orchestra providing all the musical novelty. At any rate, here is David Lloyd-Jones leading the Royal Scottish National Orchestra in Beni Mora by Gustav Holst. This is JPR.

0: David Lloyd Jones led the Royal Scottish National Orchestra in Benny Mora, an orchestral suite by English composer Gustav Holst, based on some folk music he heard while on vacation in Algeria in the early 1920s. When this piece was premiered in 1922, that technique we just heard in the final movement with a single insistent melody repeating constantly throughout was quite novel, at least to European audiences. It was based on an ancient North African folk practice, but scholars trace that as the introduction of it into European music. Later on in the 20th century, the minimalism movement would make great use of very similar techniques. You're listening to Siskiyou Music Hall. Music by a contemporary of Mozart is up next. Before that, though, a look at the weather. This is JPR.
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0: 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In the Southern Oregon Cascades and Siskiyous today, there'll be increasing clouds, the high near 79. Tonight, partly cloudy, with a low around 44, and tomorrow mostly sunny, the high near 73. In Wairika, sunny today, the high near 92, partly cloudy tonight, with a low around 56, then sunny tomorrow, the high near 89. In Weed and Mount Shasta, increasing clouds today, the high near 85. Tonight, partly cloudy with a low around 55, and tomorrow mostly sunny with a high near 82. In Redding and Red Bluff today, sunny and hot with a high near 99. Mostly clear tonight, the low around 69. Sunny and hot again tomorrow, the high near 98. In the Klamath Basin, mostly sunny today with a high near 87. Partly cloudy tonight, the low around 51. And mostly sunny tomorrow, the high near 82. On the Southern Oregon coast today, mostly sunny, the high near 69. Tonight, mostly cloudy with a low around 53. Tomorrow, partly sunny, the high near 65. On the Northern California coast today, mostly cloudy, the high near 62. Tonight, increasing clouds with a low around 52, and mostly cloudy tomorrow with a high near 59. In Roseburg and the Umpqua Basin, mostly sunny today with a high near 90. Tonight, partly cloudy, the low around 55, and tomorrow, partly sunny with a high near 81. And in the Rogue Valley, increasing clouds today, the high near 95, partly cloudy tonight with a low around 56, mostly sunny tomorrow, the high near 89. And now we're going to hear a piano sonata by an Italian classical composer named Muzio Clementi. Born just 4 years before Mozart in 1752, he lived until well after Mozart, dying in 1832, living a much longer life. He was a great composer for the piano and wrote some quite forward-looking piano sonatas for the time that really presage the emotional intensity and long melodic lines of the Romantic era, even though they were written contemporaneously with those of Haydn and Mozart. Here is Clementi's piano sonata in B minor, opus 40, number 2, performed by Pietro de Maria. 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

Pietro de Maria was the pianist, performing a piano sonata by Muzio Clementi, born in Rome in 1752, just 4 years before Mozart. He was called the father of the pianoforte, writing more than 100 piano sonatas, some of which were quite complex and emotionally intense, as you've just heard, even for the classical period. He was a big influence on both Mozart and Beethoven. We just heard his sonata in B minor, the second from the Opus 40 collection, published in Vienna in 1802, just 1 year before Beethoven's Eroica symphony. 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I'm your host, AJ McCalla, reminding you that the Brit Festival Orchestra's 64th season is underway this month, with still some more evenings filled with music and more on the Hill and Under the Stars in Jacksonville, Oregon. Join the Brit Festival Orchestra Saturday, June 27th for a celebration of nature in all its majesty. Beethoven's Pastoral Symphony vividly evokes the sounds of summer, including babbling brooks, birdsong, and a violent thunderstorm. While the soaring soprano lines of Samuel Barber's Knoxville Summer of 1915 conjure equally tranquil scenes in a nostalgic exploration of family life in the American South, featuring vocalist Janai Broger. Join music director Norman Huynh in the Performance Garden stage for a pre-concert discussion at 7 p.m., and the concert starts at 8. JPR is a proud sponsor of the Brit Festival. Tickets and more information about this year's season can be found at britfest.org. And I'm going to close out the 12 o'clock hour now, just a couple more minutes left, with a short but sweet dance tune by English Baroque composer John Dowland. Here is the Extempore String Ensemble, directed by George Vigeland, who also plays the lute in this recording. They're performing Mistress Winter's Jump by John Dowland. This is JPR.

0: Were you jumping along? Mistress Winter's Jump, a dance tune from the English Baroque by John Dowland, performed by the Extempore String Ensemble. You're listening to Siskiyou Music Hall. That was an example of an English Baroque genre called a catch, which was their term for an arrangement of a folk song the composer had found or caught out in the wild. I like the image it conjures of a composer with perhaps a butterfly net running around the English countryside, capturing the folk tunes as they flit around him. You're listening to Siskiyou Music Hall. Operatic music of Franz Schubert is coming up in the 1 o'clock hour.
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0: It's 101. You're listening to Siskiyou Music Hall. I'm your host, AJ McCalla, keeping you company for one more hour until performance today comes along at 2, hosted by Valerie Kaler. We will be celebrating the Better Late Than Never world premiere of a Franz Schubert opera, which happened on today's date, 1854. Nearly two decades after Schubert's death, in the city of Weimar, with Franz Liszt conducting. More on that story in a bit. I'm going to start out the 1 o'clock hour, though, with music of a contemporary Australian composer of German heritage named Margaret Brandman. Here is an adagio for strings, she wrote, a bit of a page out of Samuel Barber's book, called Love Brings Change. Petr Vronsky conducts the strings of the Moravian Philharmonic Orchestra in music of contemporary composer Margaret Brandman. 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

0: Love Brings Change, an adagio for strings by contemporary Australian composer Margaret Brandman. Petr Vronsky led the strings of the Moravian Philharmonic Orchestra. You're listening to Siskiyou Music Hall.
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0: It's 1:08. You're listening to Siskiyou Music Hall. I'm your host, AJ McCalla. And it was on today's date, 1854, in the city of Weimar in Germany, that Franz Liszt conducted the world premiere of Franz Schubert's opera, Alfonso und Estrella. And if 1854 sounds a bit late for a Schubert premiere, that is well spotted. Schubert had died tragically young in 1828, nearly two decades before the premiere of this opera. He left many works unfinished and many more finished but unpremiered. It was Franz Schubert's brother Ferdinand Schubert who was instrumental, literally and figuratively, in bringing many of these pieces to the public. He was the one who organized the premiere of Schubert's unfinished Eighth Symphony, for example, and also his final opera, Alfonso und Estrella. It takes place in a fictional mountain kingdom, in a sort of fairy tale version of medieval times, and tells the story of Alfonso, who is the son of the rightful king Friola, as he falls in love with

United against all odds, the rightful king is back on the throne by the end, and the whole thing comes together in a triumphant conclusion as peace once again prevails throughout the land. Here is the Linos Ensemble performing Andreas Tarkmann's arrangement of Act 3 of Schubert's Alfonso und Estrella. This is JPR.

The triumphant conclusion to Act 3 of Schubert's Alfonso und Estrella. The rival king, Maurigatto, his forces defeated, finds himself lost and alone in a mountain valley, where he recants his claim to the throne and reconciles with the rightful king, Froilaz, who is on the throne by the end of the opera. Also, the feuding king's children, the star-crossed lovers Alfonso and Estrella, are finally reunited as peace once again prevails across the land. That is the conclusion to Franz Schubert's final opera, Alfonso und Estrella, which had its premiere on today's date, 1854, in the city of Weimar, with Franz Liszt conducting. Better late than never, but nearly two decades after Schubert's death. You're listening to Siskiyou Music Hall. I'm your host, AJ McCalla. Coming up next, we have a bit of Bach to round out the middle part of the 1 o'clock hour. Here is his orchestral suite number 2 in B minor, BWV 1067. Martin Perelman leads the Boston Baroque. Music of J.S. Bach, here on Siskiyou Music Hall.

0: A bit of Bach here on Siskiyou Music Hall. Martin Perelman led the Boston Baroque in his orchestral suite number 2 in B minor, BWV 1067. We're shifting gears in a big way for our next piece. This is JPR.
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0: This is Siskiyou Music Hall. It's 1:44. And one of the things I love about classical music is how massive and diverse of a genre it is. You can play two pieces back-to-back by composers from different centuries and different continents, writing in completely different styles of music, and yet they both feel at home on the playlist. In 1930, George and Ira Gershwin were invited to Hollywood to provide music for the musical comedy Delicious. Part of that movie is a dialogue-free sequence in which one of the characters wanders around Manhattan. Gershwin wrote some music for that sequence, which never made it into the film, but he liked it quite a bit and decided to turn it into a standalone rhapsody for piano and orchestra, rather like his Rhapsody in Blue. The result is the second rhapsody. Here it is, performed by pianist Oscar Levant, joining Morton Gould and his orchestra. Music of Gershwin, here on JPR.

0: 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The 2026 festival opens July 11th with the Bay Area Concert Band. Daryl Grant brings songs for the soul to the OIMB Boathouse. The Hales Center at SWOC features local and regional artists Dachi Gregory, Rachel Palin, and Swingin' in the Rain Big Band. The Gothard Sisters Celtic Trio returns to Shoreacre State Park. Martin Mikut and the Festival Orchestra present compositions related to the Earth and planets with soloists Martin Kuskman bassoon and Terry Longshore percussion. Pops conductor Adam Stern explores music inspired by myths and fables. Tickets and details at OregonCoastMusic.org or 541-267-0938.
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2: Renaissance painters like Caravaggio are remembered for their dramatic use of light and shadow, illuminating certain characters starkly or warmly or vividly, while other characters remained duller and dimmer. The effect is called chiaroscuro, literally light dark. It adds depth and drama and movement to the scene. Georgian composer Gia Cancelli was inspired by that concept when he wrote this music for violin and orchestra. From APM American Public Media, this is Performance Today. I'm Valerie Kaler. Violinist Veriko Chmurica and the Polish National Radio Symphony Orchestra on the way with Gia Cancelli's Chiaroscuro. French composer Francis Poulenc wrote a sonata for flute and piano in 1957. He was commissioned by the Library of Congress in Washington, D.C. Thank you, mid-century Americans, for your tax dollars.

Flutist Toshiko Kono and pianist Lambert Orcus with the opening movement from a sonata for flute and piano, commissioned by the U.S. Library of Congress and written by French composer Francis Poulenc. From APM American Public Media, this is Performance Today. I'm Valerie Kaler. Glad to have you along for today's musical adventures and discoveries. There's a really cool technique used in paintings dating back to the Renaissance. It's called chiaroscuro. Caravaggio and Leonardo da Vinci were masters of the technique. Chiaro means light, and scuro means dark. When put together, then, chiaroscuro occurs when a painter creates drastic contrasts between light and dark on the canvas. So much so that it can seem like the picture is three-dimensional or lit up by a natural light source. The contrast also creates depth, motion, emotion, and drama. In short, the use of light and shadow brings a portrait to life. Composer Giacancelli was inspired by the chiaroscuro technique when he wrote this piece for violin and orchestra. Let's hear his musical take on those drastic contrasts between light and dark in concert in Katowice, Poland. Violinist Veriko Chmurica solos with the Polish National Radio Symphony Orchestra, led by Andrzej Borejko. This is Chiaroscuro by Giacancelli.

Chiaroscuro. Georgian composer Gia Cancelli wrote that piece in 2010. Veriko Chumbaritsa played the solo violin with Andrei Boreko conducting the Polish National Radio Symphony Orchestra in Katowice, Poland. Drastic contrasts between light and darkness in that piece, inspired and named after a Renaissance painting technique, chiaroscuro. Caravaggio's paintings that seem to glow from within are a good example. A single shaft of light slicing across a dark tavern, landing on St. Matthew. The pages of a book, brilliant white under a yellowed skull near the hand of St. Jerome. Narcissus in half shadow above, fool's gold shimmering in his reflection below. Light and dark used to dramatic effect in art and in the piece we just heard by Gia Cancelli. Chiaroscuro.

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1: Toy Story 5 is on the big screen, and one of the movie's plot points is all about little screens. 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
0: In the world of beauty pageants, the second runner-up does not have any realistic hope of wearing the crown. There are two people in line ahead of her. Well, in 1723 in Leipzig, Germany, there was a competition where the second runner-up wore the crown. It was not a beauty pageant, although that swimsuit round would have been something. The talent competition, though, that was impressive. It was a competition for the job of music director in Leipzig. The winner was Georg Telemann, but he was, as they say, unable to perform the duties of the office. No scandal or anything, he just had a better offer somewhere else. And then the crown passed to the first runner-up. Same story, already booked elsewhere. So the gig ended up going to the lowly second runner-up, some guy named J.S. Bach. Let's hear some music written by the first runner-up, Christoph Graupner, a trio sonata for traverso or baroque flute, viola, and continuo, played by the musicians of the Old Post Road.

the Boston-based early music ensemble Musicians of the Old Post Road. Their core concert series is built around historic venues along the Boston Post Road corridor. Churches, meeting houses, museums. That concert was at the First Parish of Sudbury in Sudbury, Massachusetts, just north of the Old Post Road. You heard them play a trio sonata for flute, viola, and continuo by Christoph Graupner. Graupner was a late Baroque composer who was offered the job of music director at the Thomaskirche in Leipzig. He had to pass, so it went to J.S. Bach. Graupner wrote a ton of music, well over 1,000 cantatas, bunch of orchestral suites, concertos, chamber music, but his manuscripts got caught up in legal disputes about his estate after he died, so his music just wasn't circulated, sat in the archives for a couple centuries, and that's likely why we don't hear much about prolific composer and Bach contemporary Christoph Graupner.

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0: I'm kind of fascinated that quite a few composers have chosen to write pieces of music called bagatelles. Literally, it means trifle. So the composers themselves are telling us, don't take these too seriously. In fact, the shortest piece I know of in all of classical music is a bagatelle by Beethoven.

Pianist Rudolf Buchbinder took about 15 seconds to play that. And yeah, that's the entire piece, The Bagatelle by Beethoven. In fact, most people play it a lot faster. Here it is again. Pianist John O'Connor playing a piece that takes longer to name than to play. That was The Bagatelle in A Major, Opus 119, Number 10, by Beethoven. Beethoven wrote that Bagatelle in 1820. Let's jump ahead to the early 1950s. Hungarian composer George Ligeti wrote a set of a dozen Bagatelles for solo piano. In 1953, he turned half a dozen of those into a collection for wind quintet. Let's hear these little trifles played by an ad hoc quintet at the Round Top International Festival. Six Bagatelles by George Ligeti.

Six Bagatelles, written by George Ligeti. We heard them from a concert at the Round Top International Festival in Round Top, Texas. Alexis Still played flute, Nancy Ambrose King, oboe, Jonathan Gunn was the clarinetist, Drew Pattison, bassoon, and Maura McCune Corvington played the French horn.

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1: 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It's the BRIT Festival Orchestra, in concert through July 3rd. More information about performances, programs, or tickets can be found by calling the BRIT box office and at BRIT.org.
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0: Anton Bruckner didn't produce what he considered a real symphony until he was 44. But by the time he was 50, he was finishing his fourth symphony, and he liked it. At first. And then the self-doubt started to creep in. 4 years after he finished the fourth, he started changing it, revised the first two movements, replaced the third movement, and 2 years after that, he rewrote the last movement entirely. From APM American Public Media, this is Performance Today. I'm Valerie Kaler. That final version had its premiere in 1881. Bruckner was so pleased, he tipped the conductor. On the way this hour, Bruckner's Symphony No. 4 from the Lucerne Festival. Yannick Nizet-Sagan conducts Bruckner later this hour. And right now, he leads the London Philharmonic with guitarist Miloš Karadaglić in the lively finale of the Concierto de Aranjuez by Joaquin Rodrigo.

Milos Karadaglic and the London Philharmonic with the finale of Joaquin Rodrigo's Aranjuez Concerto. From APM, American Public Media, this is Performance Today. I'm Valerie Kaler. So glad to have you along for today's musical adventures and discoveries. Camerata Nordica was born in 1974 as a regional orchestra in southeast Sweden. In the 50-plus years since, they've become Sweden's premier chamber orchestra. And within the ecosystem of that chamber orchestra, there are also smaller configurations, a string quartet and a string octet. That eight-piece band made its first ever U.S. tour in the fall of 2025. From that tour, we'll hear them play a couple of collectively arranged traditional tunes. The first, Song to My Father, followed by a polska. Traditional Swedish music in the hands of the Camerata Nordica Octet in Hugh Hodgson Concert Hall at the University of Georgia Performing Arts Center in Athens.

a polska in A minor. Before that, Lot Til Far, or Song to My Father. Two traditional tunes arranged by Camerata Nordica Octet, principal players from the Swedish Chamber Orchestra, Camerata Nordica. That concert at the University of Georgia Performing Arts Center in Athens was from the band's very first tour of the United States. Our broadcast of that performance made possible by Marty Farnsworth and Fred and Amy Young. In a moment, you can take the composer away from the sea, but you can't take the sea away from the composer.

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0: Composer Ruth Gipps was a piano prodigy and became a legitimate oboist as well. Legit enough to be principal oboe of the City of Birmingham Symphony Orchestra. So it's not surprising that she wrote a lot of music for that combination of piano and oboe, and, as we're about to hear, for the oboe's deeper-voiced sibling, the English horn. Another factor that strongly influenced her writing was where she grew up. A quiet resort town on the Sussex coast, Bexhill-on-Sea. Not as flashy or as touristy as neighboring Brighton, but a place to take long walks and take in the broad view of the endless ocean, the crashing of waves, and the calls of gulls. It's not surprising that a fair number of her compositions are sea-inspired. But she doesn't really depict the waves and the water, like Mendelssohn or Debussy, less the rocking view from the deck of a heaving ship, more the steady and wide view from the lighthouse or the beach itself. She wrote

music about seascapes, the seashore, even seaweed. Here's the seaweed song by salty English composer Ruth Gipps. Robert Walters plays the English horn and Susan Grace the piano from the Colorado College Summer Music Festival.

0: The Seaweed Song by English composer Ruth Gipps. Robert Walters played English horn. Susan Grace was the pianist. That performance from Packard Hall in Colorado Springs, part of the Colorado College Summer Music Festival. Our thanks to concert sponsor Judith Sellers for sharing that recording with us. Ruth Gipps was a piano prodigy. Her schoolmates bullied her for being so different, but she embraced her identity as an outsider. She was often criticized for what she herself called her atrocious manners, for being too direct. For example, she once said that she resented, even despised, teaching. And yet, she founded and led the London Repertoire Orchestra, which served as a training ground for musicians straight out of college. People who knew her said that underneath that prickly exterior was somebody who actually cared deeply about music and about her students. 20th century composer Ruth Gipps. In a moment, back to the drawing board again. 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
0: We often hear about how Brahms was so intimidated by Beethoven's 9 great symphonies that he didn't feel ready to go public with his own first symphony until he was 43. Anton Bruckner did him one better, delay-wise. He was 44 when he started writing symphonies. And in 1874, when he was 50, Bruckner finished his 4th symphony. At first, he was pretty happy with it. And then he had his doubts. And then his friends had doubts. 4 years after, quote-unquote, completing his 4th symphony, he started changing it, revised the first 2 movements, replaced the 3rd movement, and 2 years later, he rewrote the last movement. Finally, in 1881, legendary conductor Hans Richter agreed to play it with the Vienna Philharmonic. Bruckner was so pleased with the result that, at the end of the last rehearsal, he slipped a coin into Richter's hand and said, "Take this, drink a mug of beer to my health." Richter accepted that tip, but he did not buy a pint. Instead, he put the coin on his watch chain as a souvenir. Let's hear the last 2 movements of Bruckner's 4th symphony, the Scherzo and Finale, from a concert at the Lucerne Festival in Switzerland. Yannick Nezet-Sagan conducts the Lucerne Festival Orchestra.

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